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Another day's useless energy spent. 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
4: the golden year.
1: And this is the sound of your hospital. Hello and welcome to the golden years. 60 minutes of pure nostalgia as we take you back to 1983.
5: 1983 began with Margaret Thatcher's first visit to the Falkland Islands since the end of the war. Her first stop was at the airbase at RAF Stanley. The old tarmac runway had been completely covered and lengthened.

0: to make it suitable for Phantoms and Hercules transport planes. From the roof of the control tower, the Prime Minister watched Phantoms take off on one of their regular patrols around the islands.
1: The Phantoms share responsibility for aerial defence with the RAF Harriers. Most of these planes are the ones which took part in the combat over the islands during the conflict. A short distance from the airport, she was shown the work going on to prepare a site for the floating hotel, which will be gently floated into place once access to the site has been prepared. Later, as is the style in the Falklands, the weather changed abruptly. The clear skies and sunshine had gone as the Prime Minister was flown to see some of the beach areas which were heavily mined by the Argentines and which now have to be fenced off. There are about 100 square miles of countryside around Stanley which are still too dangerous to enter. For Mrs. Thatcher's inspection, a safe corridor had been carefully prepared onto the beach.
0: The next day, and Mrs. Thatcher arrived in Fitzroy. Stepping in across the moorland, there was autograph signing, though some confusion about which day it was.
2: Now, is it the 10th or the 11th?
3: I don't know.
2: The 10th.
4: That's right.
1: The sky grew more sombre as the Prime Minister headed on for her major task, across the islands to the spot where the main battle for the islands began. The bodies of 14 servicemen have, at their families' wishes, remained in the San Carlos Cemetery rather than be brought home. With Admiral Sir John Fieldhouse, who directed the task force operations from London, at her side, the Prime Minister walked slowly into the small plot to lay her wreath at the foot of a plain wooden cross.
0: Thousands of migrant workers poured out of Nigeria. The government, under pressure because of growing unemployment, had ordered all foreign workers to leave by the end of the month.
5: Tens of thousands of refugees, mostly Ghanaians, amassed here at the border of the two tiny West African states of Benin and Togo. The road home to Ghana has come to a standstill, hopelessly clogged with vehicles and a seething mass of refugees, while the frontier remains temporarily closed. Within minutes of the frontier reopening, there was chaos. Not even the sticks and flails of authority could deter these West Africans from crossing over. Many families had been waiting 10 days to walk the 50 yards or so from Benin into Togo. They'd run out of food, living on just coconuts, and now they'd run out of patience too. It'll take several days, perhaps weeks, for all the refugees to reach their home countries. The traffic jam at the frontiers are now many miles long.
0: Also in January, the tennis star Bjorn Borg announced he was retiring at 26. At the time, the Wimbledon champion was angry at new rules requiring players to qualify for the big tournaments.
6: I think if a player wants to take a long rest from tennis, get away for quite a time, or if a player gets injured for a long time, why should he be punished? I don't think that's fair.
0: It ended a decade at the top, in which he won every major tournament except the US Open. It was to be another 8 years before Borg attempted a comeback.

0: Another loss to the sporting world in February when Shergar, the brilliant Derby winner, was stolen from the Aga Khan stud farm in Ireland. The beautiful bay with the white blaze was said to be one of the most valuable horses in the world. Kidnappers demanded £2 million for his safe return. Despite newspaper reports of sightings, most people feared he'd died. Also in February, the mass murderer Dennis Nielsen was charged after plumbers calling to investigate blocked drains at his London home discovered mutilated human remains. Within days, Nielsen had confessed to 15 or 16 gruesome murders over a period of 4 years, 3 at his Muswell Hill flat and about 13 at his previous address in Cricklewood. He told police to search the garden at the back of 195 Melrose Avenue for evidence.
1: A large part of the rear garden has now been completely screened, with scaffolding erected overnight and covered with a blue tarpaulin. Beneath, small white covers can just be seen, though it's not clear whether they mark any particularly significant areas. A Scotland Yard spokesman told me what kind of operation the police would be conducting.
2: There will eventually be some searching and digging of the premises.
1: A few minutes ago, a police van suddenly drew up outside the house and a squad of half a dozen officers equipped with spades, sieves and other digging implements hurried down the side passage to the back garden. Underneath the plastic sheeting, detectives have now divided the area into squares. Uniformed officers with dogs have also arrived and have begun work.
0: Nielsen was later found guilty of 6 murders. The judge at his trial sentenced him to life imprisonment with a recommendation that he serve at least 25 years. On a lighter note in February, the Queen made her first visit to Hollywood. She and the Duke of Edinburgh were met at a special all-star extravaganza in her honour by Mrs. Nancy Reagan, standing in for her husband. All the stars turned out to catch a glimpse of the royal couple. Among them, many famous faces from Britain, celebrities now settled in California after making their careers in the Hollywood film and music industry.
3: Well, she's a great lady. She does a wonderful job. Guess that's it.
0: The show was hosted by the American television personality Ed McMahon, and the first performer was the comedian George Burns. He said he'd been warming up for the act for 60 years.
4: And they're talking about making a movie of my life. Hope they do it fast so I can see it. There's only one thing holding it up. They're waiting for some actor to get old enough to play me.
0: Afterwards, the Queen thanked all those who had taken part in the entertainments. She'd clearly enjoyed her evening.

0: The royal flavour of the year continued into March. This time, the Prince and Princess of Wales on their travels to Australia. And with them, although briefly, Prince William, just 9 months old. Gently carried by his nanny, Barbara Barnes, the baby prince looked decidedly confused at being roused from the royal cot in the middle of his night into the dazzling sun of an Australian morning. Prince William was to be flown a further 500 miles to stay at the royal retreat in the outback, where he was to spend most of his time in Australia.
1: The start of her first day of royal duties abroad, and for the Princess of Wales, an opportunity to meet the children of Alice Springs in person, and also the children of Australia on the airwaves. With Prince Charles, she was visiting the Royal Flying Doctor Service's School of the Air, where they were to broadcast to some 16,000 children in the outback.
2: Now for all of our students on air today, good morning, girls and boys.
1: Questions about Prince William dominated the broadcast, carefully listened to by thousands more children in the sunshine outside.
3: Does Prince William have a favourite toy?
4: Jamie, he loves his koala bear he's got. But he hasn't got anything particular. He just likes something with a bit of noise. He got a plastic whale that throws things out the top, little balls.
3: Jamie, I hope that answers your question.
1: In the afternoon, a sightseeing excursion to a rock, Australia's own wonderland near Alice, Ayers Rock. The world's greatest monolith dominates the desert landscape. It was to the foot of the rock that the Aborigines and their chiefs came to pay homage to the prince and princess from faraway England. The Aborigines are the owners of the rock, and so they invited the royal visitors to attempt the tortuous climb to the top. The tour organizers and security men below were aghast. 12 people have died on the rock. However, both prince and princess displayed remarkable agility on the slopes made slippery by recent rains. There wasn't time, though, to reach the summit. They came down to take up a vantage point and witness the scarlet glory of a sunset at Ayers Rock.
0: High above any sunset would lie a new space nuclear defense system, which was to become known as Star Wars. President Reagan announced in March plans to build a missile shield across America. Involving years of research, it would lead to satellites and lasers able to home in on and destroy enemy nuclear warheads.
5: What if free people could live secure in the knowledge that their security did not rest upon the threat of instant U.S. retaliation to deter a Soviet attack, that we could intercept and destroy strategic ballistic missiles before they reached our own soil or that of our allies? I am directing a comprehensive and intensive effort to define a long-term research and development program to begin to achieve our ultimate goal of eliminating the threat posed by strategic nuclear missiles.

0: In April, the German magazine Stern published extracts from Hitler's secret diaries. Although the diaries were later found to be fakes, cheap school exercise books crudely aged with cold tea, Stern claimed their authenticity had been thoroughly checked.
1: Stern called the press conference, bringing many of the handwriting specialists and historians of the Nazi period to answer wide-ranging doubts. Reporter Heidemann said he unraveled the mystery by following the last flight of Junkers 352. It left Berlin only days before Hitler's suicide on the direct orders of the dictator, who was desperate his personal record be saved for history. Heidemann found the crash site in East Germany, even found remains of the plane, the pilot's grave, and contrary to learned opinion, discovered that a safe carrying the diaries had survived the crash. The rest he won't explain, saying his information comes from people behind the Iron Curtain who would be at risk, and from Nazi survivors in South America. Stern management denied any possibility of error, saying experts examined handwriting, age of paper, type of ink, and alluded that experts expressing doubt were upset they hadn't been involved.
2: For all the questions of authenticity, each and every expert who has viewed these diaries, whether in the field of handwriting or history, has agreed they are the works of Hitler. The doubts are being raised by experts who have not seen the documents.
0: But the British historian Lord Dacre, who had seen the diaries, was beginning to have doubts.
3: I regret that the normal method of historical verification has perhaps necessarily been, to some extent, sacrificed to the requirements of a journalistic scoop.
0: The journalist and convicted forger behind the diaries were later imprisoned for fraud. There was nothing fake about the stars turning out for the annual Oscar ceremony. Rachel Welch, the veteran American actor, Mickey Rooney, Jack Lemmon, Dustin Hoffman, all with hopes of an award. But it was a British film, Gandhi, which stole the show, winning 8 Oscars, including Best Film. Ben Kingsley, who played Gandhi, won Best Actor. He rejected suggestions that he'd had to assume Gandhi's personality in order to portray him.
4: My limits on my work are very, very strict. I'm a storyteller. I stick strictly within that frame. I don't really indulge in any bizarre psychological exercises. So, no, it was my job to share Gandhi with you, but never to become him, no.
5: Liz?
6: Mr. Kingsley, do you remember when I interviewed you in New York and I told you how sexy I thought you were in Gandhi, and you said that you liked that very much, that was another dimension to the picture? You feeling sexy tonight?
4: Would you like me to answer that now, or shall we talk about it later?
0: Work started in May to divert a flow of red-hot lava from Italy's Mount Etna. It was feared villagers lying in its path would be destroyed.
7: Engineers have bored a hole in the side of the dike which the lava has thrown up for itself and inserted a long steel tube. The idea is to use it as a chute to deliver explosives deep into the dike wall and breach it, setting free the stream of red-hot lava, which, they hope, will be directed down a different part of the mountain by a series of dams of volcanic rubble. The anxious residents of 3 large villages below the lava have made it plain at a public meeting that they want the diversion attempt to be made as soon as possible. But now the authorities are wavering. They're under attack from academics at the University of Catania, who say that the series of fractures in the mountainside from which the lava is flowing is too vulnerable, and that the explosion could trigger a catastrophic eruption.
0: Big tremors at Westminster, where the dissolution of Parliament was announced and a general election called.
8: By this time, party leaders were already on the move. Mrs. Thatcher left to make her first big speech. With the dissolution of Parliament, MPs become ordinary citizens. They're locked out of their offices. They can't use House of Commons notepaper for letters. And they get only a one-way railway ticket back home. While they were on their way, election writs were being posted to every constituency. Although the election speeches and arguments have already started, and the posters will begin appearing all over the country this weekend, the Tories are holding back their main campaign. The Labour and Alliance parties, who want to make the most of their time, begin holding their national news conferences next Monday, and their manifestos will be published.

0: June the 9th, election day. The Prime Minister was the first party leader to vote.
1: Mrs. Thatcher went on to North London. Her son Mark was with her, and Mr. Thatcher again. On polling day, the chat has to be non-political. That being the case, Mr. Thatcher chose to ask what time the pubs opened. For the press's benefit, of course.
2: Waiting for a beer.
3: Yes.
2: Hello.
4: The Labour leader is spending the day in his South Wales constituency, formerly Ebor Vale, now called Blaenau Gwent. He's already cast his vote by post. It hasn't altogether been Mr. Foote's day so far. First, the local newspaper shop didn't have any guardians, and then he found he was too early to get into the local park. The gates were still chained up. Later, he made a tour of the polling stations in his constituency to see how things were going. He refused to be drawn into predictions about the result, preferring to wait for the real thing.
5: In the central Glasgow constituency of Hill Head, Mr. Roy Jenkins walked from his flat to the polling station. There are seven candidates standing in Hill Head, as well as Alliance, Tory, Labour and Scottish National. There's an independent Conservative, a candidate for animal rights and anti-vivisection, and the Ecology Party. Roy Jenkins is defending a majority of just over 2,000. But since that by-election, there have been significant boundary changes. As he cast his vote this morning, he had some delight in the fact that it's the first time in 14 elections that, by living in the constituency he's fighting, he's been eligible to vote for himself.
6: The steel camp had considered matching the Prime Minister's 7.15 sortie, but decided on letting their leader get a little bit extra sleep, and it was almost 8.45 when Mr. Steele exercised his franchise. I asked him how he'd voted.
2: Anyway,
7: I'll tell you who I voted for. Secret ballot.
2: Voted for the Liberals.
7: I don't think I needed a tactical vote here.
6: He'll spend the rest of the day resting, but will visit all the polling places in the constituency before 10 p.m. It will be after midnight before he goes to his own count.
0: Counting over, and the Conservatives back in power with a landslide victory, an overall Tory majority of 144. Mrs. Thatcher became the first Prime Minister for more than 30 years to gain re-election after a full term in office. She set about deciding her cabinet, which, as she explained to Robin Day, was no easy task.
8: What you have to do is that you've had a number of people in the House for quite a time. You've had a number of people in junior posts. You know, people who are climbing the ladder want to be able to climb up another rung. The terrifying thing and frightening thing for me, it's the worst job I ever have to do here, is that that means having to, if some people have come on the ladder, some people have to climb off. And it's not because they've done the job badly at all. It is because you have to keep movement in politics in order to keep people with something to go for.
9: I think it was Asquith who said, perhaps in this very building, that a Prime Minister must be a good butcher. Are you a good butcher, Mrs. Thatcher?
8: No, I'm not a good butcher, but I've had to learn to carve the joint.

0: The Pope was on his travels in June as well, his second trip to Poland, his native land, since becoming Pope. After his first visit, solidarity was born. Now he came to offer his support to Poles living under the oppression of martial law.
1: This morning, as he offered the people his solidarity, the government offered a thinly disguised attack. Without naming the Pope, a government minister warned against giving young people myths, legends, and half-truths. John Paul II, it seems, has touched a raw nerve in the capital. So have the crowds and the banners. Today, he told them, there are many in Poland who hunger and thirst for justice. I bring you my solidarity and that of the church. What the Pope may not have seen in Wrocław was the tight police security, the largest concentration of riot units since the tour began. Later, they were reported briefly in action, containing some 200 demonstrators, supporters of solidarity. This was the first reported incident of its kind. Up till now, the police had kept a low profile, leaving discipline to the church. The other major figure in the Pope's visit, Lech Wałęsa, today got the news he'd been waiting for. He was granted 3 days' leave from the Lenin shipyard in Gdansk. He'll see the Pope on Thursday. Last night, Wałęsa tried to test his freedom. He gave his police escort the slip. This morning, though, they were back with him. This afternoon, Pope John Paul travelled to St. Anna's Mount in southern Poland, a centre for religious pilgrimages. The workers there have a reputation for being tough and obstinate. Today, the Pope held them in his hands. The Pope's message will have struck a chord with these people, the constant pointed theme, trade union freedom and the defence of human rights.
0: At the end of the month, America's first woman in space returned home safely in the space shuttle Challenger. Sally Ride, a 32-year-old physicist, was one of five astronauts aboard the shuttle for the almost flawless 6-day flight.
2: After banking sharply, Challenger glided in for its final approach to the dry lake bed at the Edwards Air Force Base in the Mojave Desert. The landing had been thirsty work.
3: Congratulations, a great-looking landing. The good news is the beer is very, very cold this morning. The bad news is it's 3,000 miles away.
4: That's what I was afraid of.
2: After the landing today, the five astronauts emerged looking remarkably relaxed. It wasn't the usual style homecoming. The official welcoming party was on the other side of the continent, but at least President Reagan managed to speak to them.
5: Welcome home.
6: Thank you very much, sir.
5: And now this is the second time. You know, I was going to meet you in Florida, but then you decided to land in California. But again, you didn't stop and pick me up off the South Lawn like I asked you to.
6: I'm guilty, sir.
2: There was a specially warm welcome from the crowd for Sally Ride.
7: It was fun, and in fact, I'm sure it's the most fun I'll ever have in my life.
0: From the latest space technology to a dinosaur's claw, hundreds of millions of years old, Bill Walker, a plumber and amateur fossil hunter from Surrey, described how he found the claw.
8: I found a rock nodule with that claw in it, but only a very little bit of it showing, just this end there was showing.
9: Now, you hit it with a hammer, didn't you?
8: Yes, primarily to break the rock away to see what was in there. And the whole thing just disintegrated, claw as well. And I could have cried.
1: But the Natural History Museum managed to glue the bits together. And their experts went to work on the clay pit. Embedded in ironstone, they recovered the remains of the skeleton. Three van loads of them.

0: In Northern Ireland in September, police and security forces began a huge province-wide search following a mass breakout from the Mays prison near Lisbon, a few miles from Belfast. 38 IRA prisoners escaped. One prison officer, James Ferris, who suffered from a heart complaint, died after being stabbed during the breakout.
1: Helicopters and dogs were called in as the search spread from the area immediately around the Mays prison to the whole of the province. Security forces in the Irish Republic have also been patrolling their side of the border, should any of the men on the run be heading south. The whole operation is being monitored minute by minute at the Royal Ulster Constabulary's Force Control Centre at their Belfast headquarters. By telephone and a special radio network, senior officers are in constant contact with every RUC post in Northern Ireland. It was into this control room this morning that the first reports came that two of the escaped Mays prisoners had been picked up by the police in Castle Wellan in County Down. If any more of the escaped prisoners are spotted, it's from here that the operation to recapture them will be coordinated. At the Mays, detectives have been trying to find out exactly what happened. The Reverend Ian Paisley called on the Northern Ireland Secretary, James Pryor. He said he'd told Mr. Pryor about a serious security breach.
2: The amazing thing is the admission that the outer gate of the prison was open. And that's a very serious admission. And why was it opened at that particular time? And who was responsible for leaving it open? And that is a matter that must be thoroughly searched into.
3: Are you convinced in your own mind that there was some kind of inside collusion?
2: There couldn't. We put to him the question, could these prisoners bring in all these weapons through visits? And he said, well, it might be, but practically it would be impossible.
1: Mr. Pryor was adamant that it was too soon to make snap judgments about inside jobs.
4: Well, all these things will need to be looked at. But I think it's very easy for people outside to say what they think may have gone wrong.
1: Mr. Pryor has ordered an urgent and full inquiry, which will be carried out by the Chief Inspector of Prisons, Sir James Hennessy.
0: A sporting triumph for Australia at the end of the month. Alan Bond's Australia 2 snatched the prestigious America's Cup yachting trophy from the Americans. The trophy had been held by the United States since 1851, but this year's defender, the red-hulled Liberty, proved no match for the Aussie crew. Supporters, both at the finishing line in Newport, Rhode Island, and back home in Australia, were ecstatic.
5: The setting was grand, a marble mansion built for one of the yacht racing Vanderbilts. There it was, the America's Cup, safely unscrewed from its plinth in the New York Yacht Club and meeting its new masters already.
6: This is the greatest thing you could do for our country, Australia.
5: Then the moment Alan Bond had waited 12 years for, a chance to flourish the cup before taking it back to Perth for at least 4 years. The applause was polite, the manners impeccable, but it all lacked spirit. A starchy occasion, far different from the liveliest celebrations last night when the victorious Australians and their fans took over Newport until the small hours. A summer of racing has left Newport with half a dozen unwanted 12-metre yachts. Liberty will probably be used for trials in 1988, but the others aren't needed. The big draw here remains Australia 2's wing keel. But within 48 hours, this boat too will be crated up and sent back to a hero's welcome.
7: That welcome's been gathering steam in Australia since their yacht crossed the finish 41 seconds ahead. Prime Minister Bob Hawke was showered with champagne and congratulations as he arrived at Australia 2's home club in Perth, and he expressed all their feelings.
8: There's not many occasions when an Australian Prime Minister knows that he can speak for every Australian, but on this occasion...
9: He sure can.
8: You speak... Bundy and all of you there, we say well done, congratulations. I don't think there's been a greater moment of pride for Australia than in what you've done.

0: Great pride, too, for Neil Kinnock. In October, he was elected leader of the Labour Party by an overwhelming majority of the party's electoral college votes. Roy Hattersley had a comfortable win for the post of Mr. Kinnock's deputy. Mr. Kinnock pledged to lead his party into office, saying, "I know the magnitude of my task." As one politician gained office, another lost it. Cecil Parkinson resigned as Trade and Industry Secretary after his pregnant mistress, Sarah Keyes, made their affair public. At first, Mr. Parkinson refused to speculate on his future.
1: I have no idea.
2: And his wife was equally reticent.
3: No, I cannot. I have no further comments to make, now or at any other time.
2: The Prime Minister, too, would say nothing. Mrs. Thatcher's made it clear she regards this essentially as a private matter. Sarah Keyes herself also said nothing.
0: But there was no holding back in Poland for the Solidarity leader Lech Wałęsa. He'd just been awarded the Nobel Peace Prize for his massive personal effort in trying to win workers the right to a free trade union.
4: Wałęsa said the award wouldn't affect either his way of life or his struggle for free trade unions in Poland. He said the prize money, about £140,000, would go to the Roman Catholic Church. The Polish government haven't yet said whether they'll allow him to leave Poland to collect the award, but it's thought he may decide anyway to send a relative or his wife, Danuta.
0: In Israel, Yitzhak Shamir was confirmed as the country's prime minister. He'd had to win the votes of the minority parties to gain power.
5: Mr. Shamir made his plea for power against a background of internal crisis that was mounting by the hour. What little confidence there was in Israel's currency was rapidly vanishing, and the concern expressed inside the Knesset was as nothing compared to the panic outside. But before he could scrape together enough votes to give him power, Mr. Shamir had to indulge in some remarkable political horse trading. He needed the votes of the tiny ultra-religious parties who have little support in Israel, but are guaranteed seats under the proportional representation voting system.

0: The past week has seen a total collapse in what little confidence there was in the Israeli shekel. The stock exchange was closed yesterday and today, and again there was panic selling of shekels. The government denied that there was to be a devaluation. Then they devalued. But it may only be a stopgap. Even if he can shore up the economy, Mr. Shamir still has to cope with, amongst other problems, an increasingly unpopular Israeli occupation of southern Lebanon that's costing the country $1 million a day. He can't afford to let that continue financially or politically. Equally, he can't afford to pull out either, given his tenuous hold on power.
1: And that's how it was in 1983. The news clips were courtesy of British Pathé News and Telstar, and I've enjoyed your company today. Take care of yourselves till we meet again. Bye-bye.

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0: for Life is about making changes to be healthier. Like getting off 5 a day. It's not hard. 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

I am but a fool. 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

0: Welcome to another edition of Ready for Apartments. I'm John Sweetman. My guest today is Joy Hunter, MBE. Mrs. Hunter was part of the War Cabinet Secretariat during the Second World War, worked in the war rooms deep under Whitehall, and frequently met Winston Churchill. In July 1945, she went with him as a secretary at the post-war Potsdam Conference near Berlin, where he met Joseph Stalin and the American President Harry S. Truman. Joy Hunter returned to England before the conference formally closed at the time when, having won the general election, Clement Attlee replaced Churchill. So you come back and you're still in... Well, the War Cabinet, of course, is finished. What do you then do?
1: Oh, the Cabinet offices are still there.
0: No, you were part of the Cabinet Secretariat then, rather than the War Cabinet.
1: No, it is Offices of the War Cabinet was what it was called. Obviously, the whole thing was the Cabinet offices in peacetime. But it was a War Cabinet. I came back at the end of, or middle of August, and went back. I can't remember where. When, as soon as I got back, I think, I was sent to the economics department. And, of course, I was thrilled about that because I'm private secretary again, which is what I'm trained for. And Professor Robbins from the LSE had been seconded to run that. And he had a Professor Dennison from Gonville and Caius. And Florrie was Professor Robbins, his secretary. And I was Professor Dennison's secretary. But I hadn't been there more than a fortnight when the

0: Ucks in the pay office. So we had our pay in little brown paper envelopes, £2 10 shillings a week, you know, and 26 shillings was paid to the cost hostel for bed, breakfast and dinner. And then you had your travel. And breakfast at the Express Dairy was probably about a shilling or something. Anyway, I was sent for and said that Professor Robbins was going with Maynard Keynes to the Bretton Woods, and he'd like to take me as his secretary. And I wasn't to tell Florian. I said, what? I work in the room with her. How can I not tell her she's his secretary? So the minute I got outside, I went into a phone box, as the name was, and phoned her, and of course she was devastated. Mm. But bless her heart, she pulled herself together, told me what I needed to take. And we set off on the proper Queen Mary in the end of September in the Equinox, a bit gaily, a bit blowy. And we were 10 of us in a first-class cabin, so you can see what it was like. They were all built in with bunks and things. And we had 2 meals a day. The sittings were 6, 7 and 8 for breakfast, and some 6, 7 and 8 for dinner. There was nothing in between. We were allowed to go to the first-class dining room with the officers. And luckily, we had 8 o'clock breakfast and 8 o'clock dinner, so that was quite reasonable. And I seem to think one of these stewardesses did bring us sandwiches at lunchtime in the end. There was nowhere much to sit because all the public rooms were only sitting room on the floor. They had 2 or 3 films a day to try to keep us occupied. When you think they have 1,000 staff on the Queen Mary, or they did, and we had 15,000 of us on board, I don't know how they coped. 3,000 GIs slept on the deck each night, and 3,000 had bunks, and then the next night they changed over, because they were going home, of course. And it was pretty blowy, and I remember passing the needles and thinking, oh, where am I going? And then it took 6 days to cross. We arrived in New York with, there was a whack band in a barge. There were, the Statue of Liberty was dressed over all sorts of hooters and bangs and noises and things. And I noticed on lots of the lifeboats, it said, do not enter. Do not enter. Apparently, on one of the voyages over, GIs had jumped into the lifeboats, you know, to get near and wave, and the cables had broken, and they drowned in New York Harbor. And then we were met there by some kind of, I don't know, official, and we were taken to lunch in a very super place. I mean, the thing you can imagine, you know, never done any of these things, couldn't imagine what it was like. And then we went on the Pennsylvania Railway to Washington, railway to Washington, D.C. And, of course, we had American accents all around us, obviously, and black American porters and people, which I really couldn't understand. And we went overnight, well, it was overnight, but quite late at night, to Washington, D.C.
1: Time for our first record.

0: Band of the Royal Marines sailing. Today's guest, Troy Hunter, returned from working in the Secretariat supporting the British delegation at the Soviet Union, USA and UK Three Power Conference at Potsdam near Berlin in July 1945 to become a private secretary in the Economic Department of the War Cabinet. This took her across the Atlantic in the Queen Mary liner to an enthusiastic welcome in New York, an onward journey to Washington, D.C.
1: I mean, the land of plenty. No food, no restrictions, no rations, no bombing, nothing to do with the war at all. I mean, the war was over with us, but it was the same as you know. And I've got ration books for my children until 1954. I've still got one.
2: Really?
1: Yeah, yes, coal and meat were rationed until 1954.
2: Sweets were rationed and they came off and then they went back on again. Sweets, I thought, came off in about 53 or something.
1: I can't remember.
2: Anyhow, no. Gosh, I've forgotten that.
1: 1954.
2: As late as that, yes.
1: I mean, if you look it up on,
2: Google, yes.
1: I used to do a lot of public speaking.
2: Yes.
1: And I wanted something on the rations, pages of it. And the very first week, tea and sugar and butter were rationed. Mm-hmm. Well, understandable, tea and sugar, because they came from far away.
2: So you go to, we ought to explain to listeners that Bretton Woods was the conference which sorted out the financial stability after the war.
1: Yes.
2: And Maynard Keynes was the Briton. And was it Hazard White or... It was an American, anyhow, who was involved in it. So what you're involved in, having come back from Potsdam, is in this sorting out, really, the finance of the world. It wasn't afterwards.
1: I suppose it was. You see, again, you didn't know. You just went and it was a job and you did it. And again, I can remember taking shorthand at 3 o'clock in the morning. Sitting on a couch between two blokes and kept saying, have you got that? Have you got that? Mm. And we stayed in hotels. And I was on call all the time. Every Sunday morning I had to ring Professor Robbins at 9 o'clock or at 1 o'clock to make sure I wasn't wanted. So that was 3 months solid. We did, of course, do things. And again, there were the odd parties. Mm. And there were only four of us women. One was a Doreen Turner, whom I met at Waterloo on the Pullman train that took us to Southampton, I suppose it was. And she was the daughter of a minor, docker, I think. He was absolutely overcome, of course, with it. And so was my mother. My mother came to see us off. And then she and I were billeted together. And the other two, Peggy Dalgleish and another woman, were from the Board of Trade, because the actual head of the group that went was Percival Leaching, who was in the Board of Trade. So he kind of headed the group up. But Robbins went as the financial advisor.
2: So how long were you at...
1: We were 3 months there. We were there from September the 23rd, the equinox, until just before Christmas. And we came back on the Queen Elizabeth, the proper Queen Elizabeth. And, of course, that was half empty because nobody was coming back.
2: So you go into Queen Mary and you come back onto Queen Elizabeth.
1: Yes, and we had Pullman seats, like posh seats like this in a railway carriage. Amazing. Professor Robbins did come home a couple of times, I think, but not the ragmatag like us. You know, we just stayed there and got on with it.
2: So you come back and you're in the Board of Trade then, when you come back?
1: No, I'm still in the War Cabinet.
2: Oh, still in the
1: Robbins
2: War Cabinet?
1: Robbins was War Cabinet.
2: Okay.
1: Offices of the War Cabinet,
2: right.
1: I should say. So I came back at Christmas, and I went home for Christmas, I think. And then I came back, of course, to work. And I can't exactly remember when, I don't know why. But sometime during the spring, another pink form came through from Mrs. Foster's. And this time it was for the Archbishop of Canterbury, to be secretary to the Archbishop of Canterbury. So that was a bit frightening, really, my father being a vicar. Anyway, I went over the interview and was really quite, nervous, really. And pay was only £3 a week, another 50p, another 10 quid tip, 10 shillings.
2: Ten shillings.
1: Yeah, and I was offered it. And then I had the devil of a job to get demobbed from the War Cabinet offices. There was Captain Rawlins, who I'd never seen before. I can see him now in a three-piece brown pinstriped suit, of all things, with a very round head. I'm sure he must be dead. So. And he just didn't want me to go. And I thought, well, you know, I've never planned to be in the civil servant. If I had been, of course, or if I'd landed up at number 10, my life would have been very, very different, wouldn't it? And Miss Brown was there, and she kept saying, I'm sure this is such an opportunity for Miss Millwood. We really should let her go. We really should let her go. And eventually, after an hour, I was allowed to leave. But this was in
2: 46, I think, probably. Now for record number 2.

0: Food, Glorious Food, part of the chorus from the musical Oliver. Joy Hunter, MBE, has been describing her delight and surprise to see such a plentiful supply of food during a three-month post-war assignment in the United States, away from war-torn Britain, which was still subject to rationing. Shortly after she returned to England, Miss Millwood, as she then was, became demobbed, in her own words, from the War Cabinet Secretariat, and went to Lambeth Palace as the Archbishop of Canterbury's private secretary. So Fisher was the Archbishop.
1: That's right, yes it was. A lovely man, a very extraordinary man. Could well have been treasurer or anything else. He had an amazing brain.
0: I've got a feeling he was headmaster of Repton.
1: He was, and he'd never been a parish priest. He went from being headmaster of Repton to being Bishop of Chester. He was then made Bishop of London, and then made Archbishop.
0: So you were there at the time of Princess Elizabeth's
1: wedding? Exactly, the wedding, yes, and Prince Philip having to be admitted to the Church of England.
0: Did you get involved in that?
1: Well, I saw them, of course. I wasn't involved in the actual works of it. They always have a domestic chaplain and a senior chaplain. They were the ones who would deal with all that personal work. But then we used to go to Canterbury in the summer. We had to go for a month each in the summer when the Fishers were in Canterbury. And I remember Princess Elizabeth coming there once, and they obviously thought it was okay for the chaplain to have lunch with them, but not the secretary, so they arranged for me to go to a hotel or a cafe or something. And there was a policeman at the gate, and I got out all right. And getting back in, I had the devil of a job, because I had to be rather bossy, really, and say, well, I am the Archbishop's secretary.
0: How long did you spend at Lambeth Palace?
1: I was there then until I got married, which was in... I married in September 49, so I was there till August 49. And, that also was interesting. You know, I was half involved in family things, and we slept in these awful bedrooms called the Pilgrims. There was six bedrooms on the very top floor, no running water or anything. And they were like little kind of cells, really. And each one, I know mine had got, they were all called after the Canterbury Tales. I forget, mine was the Sergeant at Arms or something. And there was a bit of paper on the wall with a verse on it. And then I'd be asked down to go and help make with fruit salad and things like that. And that was interesting. But I remember seeing her, and it was, she walked past the window. All the rooms were called strange names. I think the officers are called St. Dunstan's, and I can't remember.
0: So you get married. Were you married by your father?
1: No, I was married by the Bishop of Lichfield. So we were in the Lichfield Diocese. I have to say, I think my parents were rather more chuffed when I became a secretary to the Archbishop than when I'd been secretary to Churchill. Well, I was not really secretary to Churchill, but they were rather chuffed. There were bits in the local Church Times and all this sort of thing about somebody so young who'd done blah, blah, blah. But you did in those days, you know, you had to, when you were 18. In fact, my husband-to-be volunteered at 17 and a half for the Navy. As you could volunteer at 17 and three quarters, 3 months if you wanted to. He volunteered at 17 and a half.
0: So he served in the Navy during the war?
1: Yes. He's from 19... Well, I can't tell you when.
0: No.
1: 1946, I think he was demobbed, and then he went into architectural school. So when I met him, he was an architectural student. And we got married on £6 a week. He was on that was his grant. He'd no money of his own. It's extraordinary. And we had to pay £3 a week for rent, and I had £3 a week for every other thing.
0: So you got married, and you then, presumably, as it was the custom in those days, you stopped working.
1: Yes, I did. I did actually take up a part-time job after a bit with the Mothers' Union in Tufton Street. But it was only something like £2 a week, and I think I asked them to pay for my fare. I said, well, there's not much point in coming from Hampstead down to Westminster and back again for nothing. And then I became pregnant very quickly. And so our first child was born in 1950. And so, of course, obviously, I stopped work. I really don't know how we managed when you think. I know things are very cheap. But when you think £3, and that covered electricity, water, gas and council in tax, whatever we had to pay, as well as food. But then, of course, food was still rationed until 1954, and the amount of meat you got was about the size of a small chop per week.
0: Time for record number 3.

0: Felix Mendelssohn's Wedding March from A Midsummer Night's Dream, appropriate because today's guest Troy Hunter was secretary to the Archbishop of Canterbury in 1946 to 1949. During that period, in 1947, Princess Elizabeth married Philip Mountbatten. 2 years later, Troy herself left Lambeth Palace to get married.
1: You get married, you stop working, you do some part-time work, as it were.
2: Well, it was, yes, and then I've always done a lot of voluntary work.
1: So when did that start?
2: I suppose it started when I was a child, really, because I was very taken up with the mission to seamen, as it then was, the mission to seafarers, when I was about 14. I became the skipper at boarding school of a lightkeeper's crew, which was started during the war, for boys and girls to support the lightkeepers. Of course, there were men in the lighthouses then. And that was a mission to seafarers project. And then I became a guide when I was 13, and I'm still connected with the guides, so that's gone on for a long time.
1: And did you become a commissioner? Or
2: I was a county commissioner, deputy county commissioner here, yeah. And all sorts of other things. I was in charge of Heron's Way, which is the big campsite out in Tilford. And all through the, different.
1: So you stayed through virtually a very long time, in fact.
2: Yes, I think just when the children were very small, I didn't do anything very much. Now I'm just a member of the Trefoil Guild, which is great fun. We're all very old. Only about 8 of us. I go to the Tillingbourne Valley Trefoil, and it's really super. It's good.
1: So, unfortunately, your husband passed away, I believe.
2: He died in 1956. We just moved here. First house we bought, £4,000 this house was then, and we hadn't got the deposit. My father, who left school at 12 and had paid a penny a week into the Prudential, at 65 it became payable, and he had £2,000, and he immediately lent us £1,000 to put down on the house, which is amazing, really, absolutely amazing. Yeah. And anyway, by then we'd got 3 children. We had no money at all, nothing. I mean, I really don't know how we managed, because he died without a will. And in any case, he'd nothing to leave. And his firm didn't have a pension scheme in those days. Private firms didn't. They were just thinking about it. And I think they sent me... They were terribly upset because they just stopped him having a holiday because they'd got a lot of work on. I think they thought that was their part responsible. I'm sure they weren't. And they sent me £2,000... And I immediately sent £1,000 back to my father, of course, because he'd lent us £1,000. And I really don't know how we managed. A widowed mother's allowance, I think, was £4 a week for me and 3 children. And, of course, we got the rest of the £1,000. The architects, benevolent people, were wonderful. I mean, I used to get my electricity bills in those days, £200 a year, and I hadn't got £200, and they paid it. Had lots of help from people like that. But it was a good slog, and I did loads of typing at home, typed books for people, typed letters for people. And I didn't actually go out to work until my youngest was 5. And she was born in 55. So it'd be 1960, but only 4 years. We didn't in those days, there weren't any nurseries or whatever. And I firmly believe still that small children need their parents, really, quite honestly. So that was no hardship, and I had lovely friends. I'd joined a group called the Young Wives Fellowship before Noel died, and they were wonderful because I was in bed for 4 months with a threatened miscarriage. And one or two of them came every day. My mother came down and they took her shopping. They took the children out and did things. They came and chatted to me. So I had wonderful, wonderful support. And then after Caroline went to school, I went to the posh bit of the Labour Exchange in those days, rather highfalutin ideas. And they were telling me, I remember the man saying to me now, "A pity you've been doing nothing for the last 11 years, Mrs. Hunter." I can hear him saying it. Anyway, eventually I worked for the Old People's Welfare, or Surrey Association of something or other. A lovely man. Brigadier, he'd been in the on the railway and been shut up in a tin hut in boiling sun for ages.
1: Really?
2: It's one of the two things his soldiers had done. And he was a lovely, lovely man. And I was in charge of housing accommodation. And that's when I first came across people who just wanted to get rid of their elders. You know, hadn't they got a home they could put mother in or something? And I thought it was just, perhaps I misunderstood them, but it sounded very hard-nosed to me.
1: So that's an organisation that later becomes Age Concern,
2: that's
1: and
2: right.
1: is now Age UK.
2: Yes, that's right. It was Old People's Welfare, but it was part of the Surrey Association of Youth Groups or something. Mm-hmm. And so I got involved in all that side of it as well.
0: Now for a fourth record.

0: signature tune of the contemporary popular request program Two Way Family Favourites. Joy Hunter has been explaining that, following the birth of her first child in 1950, she ceased full-time work and became more committed to the voluntary sector, in which she had been actively interested since her school days. Unfortunately, her husband did not recover from contracting polio, and once the age of her youngest child allowed, she began regular employment again. Mrs. Hunter, though, never abandoned the voluntary organisations with which she had been so long associated.
1: The next job I got was with the Guildford Diocese in Quarry Street as a secretary. I can't remember which bits I was on now. And then I've done lots of voluntary work for the diocese and for the council and for various other... I've always done voluntary work of different sorts, church work and other things. And guides, of course. And then a friend of mine, whose sister worked for the National Book League, got me a job as secretary to her in Albemarle Street. And then she moved on to become a London schools inspector, and I took her job as director of children's books. And that was fun, great fun.
2: What did you have to do with that? Did you, when you say you were director, did you have to approve books?
1: Well, actually, I received every children's book from all the main publishers, free of charge, and I got involved with going to schools and encouraging reading and all this sort of thing. And I got, got involved in Reading University, as I don't know what it was called by then, and met teachers there. And they were very scathing because I wasn't already a teacher, which I thought was very snooty of them. Anyway, it set my mind thinking about teaching. So then I took a teacher training course. They opened an outpost in Guildford for so-called mature students. So we only had to go to Gypsy Hill in Kingston once a week. And it was a two-year course instead of 3 years, and I got through that with a merit. And then I did an extra year short course, Bachelor of Education. And then I taught at the grammar school, girls' grammar school as it then was here, first job. Not very happy, really. They were all highly... They were all university graduates. And some of them were delightful, but some of them were really sunk in their subjects. Mm-hmm. I remember talking to one of them one day, and I was trying to... I did all sorts of subjects because I was teacher-trained. They thought I could run games, and I did history and geography and RE and social studies. You name it. Absolutely everything. I had 30 books, 3 sets of books every night to mark, every night. And I had to set the lessons for the next day, which of course I knew nothing about because I'd never done anything, so I had to work out what I was going to do. That really was tough.
2: How long were you there?
1: Well, I was there from 71 until December 73. And Mrs. Casera was not pleased that I was leaving, but what I really wanted to do was counselling. And I had this wonderful offer job, Bishop Simpson in Redhill, where I was head of department, although the only person in it, and had complete run of the counselling service, the pastoral system, which was second to none. It's brilliant. Every year had its own pastoral advisor. And I remember when I went, the headmistress interviewing me, and she went through 750 girls and told me something about each of them, just from a list, about their families and what struggles they had. I thought this is really good. And she had an open door policy, which was great. She retired in 76 because we amalgamated with a very much smaller Roman Catholic school. So we became the first Anglican Roman Catholic school in the country, which was interesting because although we were in Surrey, we were actually in Southwark Diocese down that side. It goes down like a sausage towards Brighton, towards Arundel. And so we were also dealing with the Bishop of Arundel, on the Roman Catholic bishop. So I had lots of meetings with a mixture of Roman Catholics and Anglican priests, which was good. And we did eventually manage to have a communion service all together in the library, the staff, all together in the library, until it came to receiving communion, when the Roman Catholics had to go to a Catholic priest and the Anglicans had to go to an Anglican priest. But it was the local priests, I'm told. I was told by some of their rather top-grade Roman Catholic priests, that it was the local priests who objected. They were quite happy for us to amalgamate and do things together. But the local priest didn't like that. We had 23 feeder schools, just this one school.
2: Gosh.
1: And of course, a lot of the feeder schools were Church of England anyway, so we took everybody. So a lot of the people we took were not actually, they were Muslims and Hindus and all sorts of different
2: relations. That's interesting, because that's quite early, isn't it?
1: Yes, but you've got the right. If you're at a Church of England primary school, you have the right to go to the secondary school.
0: Time for record 5.

0: Alexander Borodin, Plovstian Dance No. 4 from Prince Igor. Choice of today's guest, Joy Hunter. As a young widow, Mrs. Hunter secured a succession of secretarial posts while continuing her commitment to voluntary organisations. After working for the National Book League, which took her into schools, she attended a teacher's training college, then achieved a B.Ed. degree. This qualified her to teach at Guildford High School for Girls. Your counselling there, does that lead you into that work? I think I read that you did counselling for people who were by themselves, young, older people.
1: That was when I was at Age UK.
0: Oh, right.
1: Yes, I was headhunted for the health service in 1981, where I continued my teaching as a training and developed lots of training programmes of my own, surprisingly.
0: Where were you based?
1: Wandle Valley to begin with. No, Guildford. Guildford, it was on the Stourton side, on the Jarvis side. We just opposite the cricket pitch in an old building which kept getting flooded. And then the boss managed to get the money to build on the Jarvis site. As you go into the Jarvis, it's on the right, it's a long, low building, and it was ours entirely. And we had a training room and we had lots of staff and so on. And that was super. And so I used to do weekend courses for teachers who would come on a Sunday. Amazing. And did a lot of health education. In those days, in the 60s, a lot of health education programmes had been delivered. And all sorts of different ones. And they'd gone from being the medical model to being the educational model. So they all needed sorting out again. So I did a lot of that.
0: I'm fascinated in you moving from a school environment into the health service.
1: But as a teacher.
0: As a teacher.
1: Mm.
0: And you were really running courses there.
1: All the time. I ran courses for statutory and for voluntary sector. I mean, Woking Council had me about four times every year for years, doing different things. Management, communication skills, team building, assertiveness.
0: And how long does that go on?
1: Well, that went on.
0: You started
1: until,
0: 81.
1: Yes, I had to stop when I was 65 because the health service had got a cut off. Yeah. Then I became self-employed and I earned more then than I had done when I was paid, which was good. And only on reputation, I didn't have to do any publicity because I'd worked for these hospitals. The Marsden, for instance, I worked every year for the Marsden for years in London. And I went up to Aylesbury for another one and Aberystwyth for another one. Up to Scotland to help train senior nurses in Scotland, Perth and Aberdeen and a number of different. I can't remember now.
0: So you're doing all this travelling and you're also doing voluntary work, as it were, from here. When did you get involved in Phyllis Tuckwell?
1: In what?
0: Phyllis Tuckwell. You've got.
1: Oh, I wasn't. You... I wasn't. No. I mean, I knew about it, of course. But the only time I've ever worked for you, Phyllis Tuckwell, was last, when was it, this year?
0: Well, that's right. I noticed that, I think it was in the press, I noticed you raised £5,600.
1: No, but they put that in. Well, yes. I didn't raise it. They raised it. It was a ladies' lunch. And they'd never done it before, and they'd heard other hospices had.
0: Yeah.
1: And so they came to see me in, last year sometime, to talk about what would happen and how they could do it. So actually, I was rather bossy, as I always am, and actually gave them a number of different ideas about, you know, if they were going to have it in the country, weren't they going to have a coach to get people there, and how many horses were they going to serve, and how many people, and all this rubbish. Anyway, they did it beautifully, absolutely beautifully. So that was the last big event I did. I've been doing big events for years, but...
0: But heavens, that's only a couple of months ago.
1: Was it? It was in the summer. It was very hot.
0: I thought it was in September. I might be wrong. So you're still doing voluntary work, in other words?
1: Well, not really, no. When I was 80, I decided I'd give up church and state. So I stopped being a Church of England reader, what they call them now, something, lay ministers or something. And I stopped belonging to the church, to the Diocesan Education Board. And I stopped becoming an officer inspector. And I stopped being a church schools inspector. And I just thought, I'm 80, I've done all this for years. And I'd been a reader for 30 years. And I thought, I need to see more of my family. I just thought, you know, there comes a time, because I'm 93 now, so it's rather a long time ago. But I went on doing public speaking. I did that for years and years and years. When I started, I was doing 40 talks a year, easily. And then I changed the sort of things I talked about, and that was sort of the Mothers' Union, and then that grew to other things. And then since 2008, of course, when my son and his wife took me to the underground war rooms, which I'd never been to since I left in the 1940s, I've been talking about the sort of things I've talked to you about, really, about Churchill and about Potsdam. And it's only one person's view, you know. You could talk to somebody tomorrow and you have a totally different view.
0: No, but that's the joy of talking to people who've been through these. Is if you're a historian, you get different points of view. You talk to different people, yes, and get different points of view. Mm. Other people have a different view of Churchill, for example.
1: Well, yes, a lot of people have. A lot of people found it very aggressive. And, well, all sorts of different things. I mean, Boris Johnson's book's full of different sort of things, and somebody else's book is something else. Andrew Roberts, I know well. I did a talk for him down at a huge, I don't know what it was called now, some massive day thing. That I was taken to do, and he's been here, and he gave a talk, and then invited me to go and do this talk with Celia Sands.
0: Yes.
1: So she and I have done quite a lot of things together, by chance, not through choice. We just find ourselves on the same platform.
0: But the troubled writers, I know he's a distinguished historian, Andrew Roberts, of course, a politician like Boris Johnson's got a different agenda, but they're always looking for something different to say.
1: Yeah.
0: And you think sometimes they're forcing it, whereas you knew, you didn't know him very well, but you worked with Churchill, and you know him personally. I think it's so important to know somebody personally that you don't get what's written down, because the written word can be interpreted in different ways, can't it?
1: And it's done on research, of course, as well. You know, and then you choose out of your research which you're going to put in.
0: Absolutely. I mean, it depends on... I remember somebody talking to me once, and I was doing a project, and he said, well, what's your angle? I said, the truth. But he didn't really... He didn't understand the fact that what I really wanted to do was find out what had happened, not actually have an angle to go in from, if you see what I mean. I think sometimes... Or to find something new to say.
1: Well, of course, their livelihood is depending on writing, and if they can't write something different, it's not going to be published.
0: Yeah, that's very true.
1: So it's a different kind of attitude.
0: Yes, it's a different approach, yes. You once said, I think I'm misquoting you, I never think backwards, I always think forwards.
1: That's true. I can't tell you what I was doing last week, and when I was doing lovely things some years ago when I was still doing church schools inspections. I went to one, I can't remember the name of it now, but I'd been there before, of course, and all the children, each class sang something for me, you know, at assembly, and the teachers were all sitting round the outside. Then I got up and said, how lovely, and thank you, and that was lovely. And I must have said something like, you know, I think I've been coming for about 5 years, and there was a loud cry from all the teachers, more like 15. I said, I think probably it's time I went there. Yeah.
0: Well, thank you very much indeed for talking to you. You've written your memoirs and Joy's Journey.
1: Yes.
0: And you said just now that you don't think backwards. You have been thinking backwards today. And it's been
1: Well, that's because you made me.
0: But it's
1: very difficult. You heard me stumble.
0: Well, no, it's wonderful. Mrs. Hunter, thank you very much indeed for talking to Radio Friendly Park. It's been absolutely fascinating.
1: Thank you for asking me. It's been a great pleasure.
0: Joy Hunter has been explaining that after some years teaching in schools, in 1981 she joined the National Health Service as a trainer, which took her to all four parts of the United Kingdom. When Mrs. Hunter formally retired, she did not abandon voluntary work, and in September 2018, aged 93, helped to raise £5,600 for the Phyllis Tuckwell Hospice at a charity event. I should add that among the many activities that Joy Hunter hasn't mentioned during a truly full life are her musical accomplishments. For 40 years, she sang in the Guildford Philharmonic Choir and independently played a variety of instruments, especially the piano. She once wrote that all music has given me consolation, happiness, pause for reflection, a lifeline. Our final record is Edward Elgar's Pomp and Circumstance No. 1, written by a famous resident of Great Malvern, close to where Mrs. Hunter grew up.

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Well, hi there. You're listening to Radio Frimley Park. My name is Graham Austin, and for the next hour, I'll be playing you some of the best swing and big band tracks all the way from the 1930s right up to the present day. So get yourself comfortable and relax a bit, and let's get on with it.

the Mills Brothers, and You'll Always Hurt the One You Love. It's the Big Band Hour. It's Radio Frimley Park, and it's me, Graham Austin. How are you doing? It's time for the news from years gone by, because that's what we do on this show, as well as great music. On this day, the 7th of September in 1838, Grace Darling and her father rescued the crew of the Forfarshire, a steamer wrecked off the Northumberland coast. She subsequently became a national heroine, Grace Darling. Marie Curie announced she had isolated pure radium on this day in 1910, and in 1923, Interpol was founded in Vienna. You don't hear much of Interpol now, do you? Do they still exist? Oh, I suppose they do, yeah. The first automatic car passed a series of road tests on this day in 1928, and in 1973, the crew of a Royal Navy frigate was accused of throwing carrots at an Icelandic gunboat. What a heinous crime. You threw carrots at us, you nutty people, you...

Well, that comes from a local guy, Paul Sykes and his big band, and the Nightingale sang in Berkeley Square. Lighter side of the news? Yes, probably. Probably. 2000, the year 2000, it was reported that a 20-stone Yorkshireman named Tom Lofthouse had put a sack of potatoes in the passenger seat of his Robin Reliant to stop it tipping over when he was driving. Not funny, really, I suppose, is it, really? Ford announced it bought Aston Martin back in 1987. Do you know that? Did you know Ford owned Aston Martin? They do, you see. Do you want a Fiesta or do you want a DB7? It's all the same company. And in 1999, a new crash-proof Jaguar was unveiled. It would monitor traffic distances automatically and take action to avoid a crash if necessary. Well, there you go. And they're still about, and they're a wonderful invention, allegedly.

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1: The stories that matter, the issues that count. Your personal prescription for your very best of health. For a month every summer, the sarcoma community does what it can to raise awareness of this relatively rare group of conditions, from lighting up buildings and homes in yellow to sharing patient stories via social media to show that while a diagnosis can change a life, it does not define it. Data shows that nearly 90% of the public either don't know what sarcoma is or only have a vague idea. Even more concerning, recent data shows that 16.8% of people incorrectly believe it's simply a benign lump. Bradley Price is from the charity Sarcoma UK.
3: Sarcomas are a group of complex cancers that affect the bone and soft tissue in the body. They're not like traditional cancers in that they're not in an organ specifically. They can be anywhere on the body, inside or out, and tend to find themselves in the muscles, bone, tendons, blood vessels and fatty tissues.
1: Bradley, as I said in my introduction, these cancers are rare, but recent research has revealed they're more common than previously thought, with 15 new cases diagnosed across the UK each day. One of the challenges has been to get people diagnosed earlier. Compared with countries such as Sweden, the Netherlands, France, and parts of Germany, the UK has historically experienced longer delays before diagnosis, prompting calls for greater awareness amongst GPs and the public at large to speed up the process. What are the telltale signs?
3: The symptoms can be vague, given that it can be anywhere on the body, inside or out, but the most common symptoms are a lump, which are bigger than 5 centimetres, or are growing. They may or may not be painful, or bone pain.
1: How might that bone pain manifest itself?
3: What a lot of patients have said is that the pain persists after they stop doing whatever activity it is they're doing, particularly when you're laying in bed at night. If you find that your bone pain is persisting, then you really should be thinking about going to see your GP.
1: Are there certain age groups that are more likely to develop a form of sarcoma?
3: For bone sarcomas, which are 1 in 9 sarcomas, particularly Ewing's and osteosarcoma, it's more common in children and young adults, and there is a slight swaying towards it being young boys that get it rather than girls. There will be some gender-specific cancers, like gynecological sarcomas of the uterus. Apart from that, it's like most cancers, the older you get, the more likely you are to get a sarcoma.
1: Are there any particular risk factors?
3: We don't really know enough about sarcoma and how it develops to be able to have any specific risk factors. What we know for certain is that the earlier you're diagnosed, the better the chance that you can have curative treatment, and early diagnosis really is key.
1: The good news is, over the past 2 decades, the NHS has made significant improvements to sarcoma care, which has narrowed the gap considerably with comparable countries. What does the treatment landscape look like once you've received a diagnosis?
3: There are a group of specialist sarcoma centres dotted around the UK, and every single patient should be treated or have their care coordinated through one of these specialist sarcoma centres with the very best surgeons, doctors, pathologists, radiologists up to date with the latest research and ideas for sarcoma, and gives them the best possible chance of having curative treatment or living for as long as possible.
1: My grateful thanks to Bradley Price. 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

Jack Harris and the Gypsy in My Soul. I mean, it wasn't Jack Harris, was it? I mean, it might have been his orchestra. But why don't they tell you who was singing on the song? All we know is it was Jack Harris's orchestra and some woman singing the Gypsy in My Soul. So there you go. Let's not get too excited because there's nothing we can do about it. Births and deaths time on the show. So in 1533 on this day, Queen Elizabeth I was born. And it tells me now she was deceased. But did you know she was a daughter of Henry VIII and Anne Boleyn? No, you may not have known that. Well, maybe you did. I certainly didn't. Daughter of Henry VIII and Anne Boleyn. Queen Elizabeth I. Leslie Haw-Belisha was born in 1893. Former Minister of Transport who gave his name to the road crossings he introduced. Zebra. No, I'm sorry. Belisha Beacons. Yes, indeed. Buddy Holly was born on this day in 1936. The American rock and roll singer. Born Charles Hardin Holly. And, of course, killed in that fatal air crash, along with the Big Bopper and Ritchie Valens when he was just 23 years old. Born in 1936. We lost a few people on this day. We lost Catherine Parr in 1548, the sixth wife of Henry VIII, who died in childbirth. Do we lose anybody else that you might want to know about? Keith Moon, the drummer from The Who, died on this day in 1970. And Michael Elphick, the British actor who was in Boone. Do you remember him playing in Boone? I used to love that programme. He died in 2002. Useful bits of information there for you to mystify your friends and amaze your enemies, all the other way around. The smallest country in the world is the Vatican. It also is the only country where Latin is the official language. And the word steak is derived from an old Saxon word, steek, meaning drink. No, not meaning drink at all. Meaning meat on a stick. Why can't I read what's in front of me? Why do I try to make it up? Well, because sometimes it's a little... No, it's not. No. Right, thanks for the memory, Roy Fox. Here we go, 2, 3, 4.

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Ken Wilkinson here. 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
1: And this is the sound of my hospital.

0: girls, grannies and grandmas, it's Richard Smith.
1: Hello there. Yes, it is Richard Smith here with an invitation for you all to join me later this afternoon at 4 o'clock here on Radio Frimley Park for the A to Z of Pop. Now, you'll find that the programmes are all about artist names or song titles that begin with the same letter of the alphabet. And today on the show, I'll be playing some of the best songs from the biggest stars of popular music from the 1950s right through to the present day. So all you have to do is to just settle back, relax, and then join me, Richard Smith, with the A to Z of Pop, later this afternoon at 4 o'clock, and only here on Radio Frimley Park. I'll see you later. Ta-ra!

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0: kids. 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

scratching and give me a beat. 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Ladies and gentlemen, I'd like to introduce the hi-hat. 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That's good. 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Right now.

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That was Dina Carroll with The Perfect Year, released in 1993. Okay, we've got the Football World Cup coming up soon, which I'm really looking forward to, and I hope you are too. And the first match is Mexico against South Africa on June the 11th, 8 o'clock kickoff. Next up, we're going to play for you Mika Paris with My One Temptation.

That was Mika Paris with My One Temptation, released in 1988. Next up is Simply Red with A New Flame, released on the 26th of June, 1989.

That was Simply Red with A New Flame. Next, we've got a double play for you, starting with Dina Carroll's Escaping, followed by Kylie Minogue and Never Too Late.

That was Kylie Minogue with Never Too Late, released in 1989. Next up is The Feeling with I Thought It Was Over, released in February 2008.

That was the feeling with I Thought It Was Over. Next up is Giuseppe Verdi's overture to the Force of Destiny.

That was Verdi with his overture to the Force of Destiny. We've nearly run out of time. I have two more tracks for you. Simply Red's You Make Me Feel Brand New and The Carpenters with Only Yesterday. I hope you enjoyed the show. I will be back next week with 30 minutes of great music. My name is Matthew James. You've been listening to Radio Frimley Park. Bye for now.

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1: the A to Z of pop
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The stars on parade for us today will be the likes of Tina Turner, Garbage, Terrorvision, Seal, They Might Be Giants, Billy Ray Cyrus and Daniel O'Donnell. What a mixture. And the best bit is that all you need to do for the next hour is to settle back, relax and then enjoy with me the A to Z of pop right here on your favourite station. And to kick us off on the program today in fine style from 1999, here's S Club 7.

originally released in the 70s with ex-hubby, was it? Ike Turner. That's Tina Turner there in 1991 on those Nutbush City Limits. And before that, and covering S in all respects, it was the S Club Party, the S Club 7. And yes, it was covering S. Meanwhile, here's another tune that covers S from Garbage.

anybody any idea what that all means? Well, that record's been out since 1998, and nobody still knows what it's all about. It's the Tampra using the Jacksons' Can You Feel It in the background, with a tune that got to number one. And don't blame just me, because somebody else went out and bought it as well. Anyway, you're listening to Richard Smith. Me, Richard. I've lost it now. You're listening to Hospital Radio, that's it. And me, Richard Smith, with the A to Z of pop. And this edition of the programme is brought to you in association with Specsavers Opticians. They're all making faces at me now. Stop it. And on the show today, we're looking at artist names or song titles from the 1990s that begin with the letters S or T. So stay with us right here on your favourite bedside radio station for more from the files of the A to Z of pop. And before the Tampra, it was Garbage and Stupid Girl. Right, I'm coming in there to smack your legs.

0: So that's that lot banished to the outer office. At 96 Tears, the Stranglers here on Hospital Radio and the A to Z of Pop with me, Richard Smith.
1: 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Tequila!

0: from 1997. That's Seal, Flying Like an Eagle. I think they use that in a film, but I'm not quite sure of its name at the moment. Somebody will let me have it before the end of the programme. Yes. And Terrorvision before that. Yes. And Tequila. Ooh, that's a good idea. Maybe afterwards. Well, if you've just tuned in, hello there. You're listening to Hospital Radio, a friend by your bedside, and me, Richard Smith, with the A to Z of Pop. It's usually a look at the songs and the stars from the 1950s right through to the present day. But today on the show, we're looking at the letters S and T with songs and artists from the 1990s. And don't forget, if you'd like to find out more about the programmes I do here on your favourite station, then you can always log on to the A to Z of Pop. That's all one word, the A to Z of Pop. .co.uk the next time you're looking at one of those computer thingies. Well, coming up in the second half of the programme, we'll be hearing a little bit of something like this.
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0: 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It's Richard Smith and the A to Z of Pop.
1: That sounds all right, that, doesn't it? Hope you can stay with us right here on Hospital Radio for much more from the files of the A to Z of Pop. And continuing now with the number one hit from 1994, here's Prince.

that a lot. Hey, you're not so bad yourself. Ah, thank you. Shanice, I think her second name's Wilson, but she went under the name Shanice for obvious reasons. And I love your smile before that. Prince, the most beautiful girl in the world. So we're looking at the letters S and T on the show today. Hence a tune called The Most Beautiful Girl in the World and a tune from Shanice, you see. That's how it works here on the A to Z of Pop. If you've never tuned in before, hello there. I'm Richard Smith and you're listening to Hospital Radio.

It's Robin S. from 1993 and a big disco classic, Show Me Love, it says here. And before that, They Might Be Giants and A Little Birdhouse in Your Soul. You're listening to Hospital Radio and me, Richard Smith, with the A to Z of Pop. And this edition of the programme is brought to you in association with Specsavers Opticians. On the show today, as you've probably gathered, we're looking at artist names or song titles from the 1990s that begin with the letters S or T. So stay with us right here on your favourite bedside radio station for much more from the files of the A to Z of Pop. And continuing now with a very famous tune, made not so famous by Billy Ray Cyrus. He's the achy breaky art chap.

Can you get me some earplugs? Blimey, that were loud. That was dodgy. Staying out for the summer. Blimey. Oh, used to have trouble with earwax, but it's all cleared up now. Billy Ray Cyrus before that. This is Danny Minogue.

That's Danny Minogue from 1993, and this is it. Staying Out for the Summer and Dodgy before that from 1995, and kicking us off there was Billy Ray Cyrus. These boots are made for walking. Well, they are. I've got to walk out the studio and do something else now, so there we are. That's about all I've got time for today. This edition of the programme was brought to you in association with Specsavers Opticians. And I certainly hope that you've enjoyed the last hour here on your bedside friend, taking an A to Z look at the letters S and T from the 1990s. I'll be back with more from the A to Z of pop very, very soon, so do stay tuned to us here on your favourite station for more great entertainment following shortly. Many thanks for listening today, and until the next time, this is Richard Smith wishing you all a very, very speedy recovery. Do take care and look after yourselves, and I'll leave you with our final tune for today from Daniel O'Donnell. Save the Last Dance for Me. See you later. Ta-ra! You

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0: 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The stories that matter, the issues that count. 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
1: Across the UK, over 4.3 million people are diagnosed with diabetes, with around 90% of those cases being type 2. An estimated 1.3 million additional people live with undiagnosed type 2 diabetes, and approximately 6.9 million people are thought to be at high risk, having pre-diabetes or increased blood sugar levels. With cases continuing to rise, including among younger adults, recognising your risk and taking action early could help prevent serious complications. Yet new research from Diabetes UK and Tesco suggests that most people have never checked their own risk and many don't know how. Douglas Trenefour is head of clinical with Diabetes UK.
2: We would have expected that more people would be interested in checking their risk and getting the support to do something about it, because we have known for quite a while that with a few steps, many people can either delay getting type 2 diabetes or actually prevent it completely. But there are still some misconceptions around who gets type 2 diabetes, which is why any opportunity for us to raise the awareness of how serious type 2 diabetes is, we take that opportunity to do so.
1: What are those misconceptions?
2: It used to be a condition that was associated mainly with older people. Now we are seeing more and more younger people developing it. And the key is that if you develop it, say, in your 40s, you live with a condition longer, and your risk of developing complications such as kidney diseases, heart disease, stroke, amputation is higher the longer you live with the condition, which is why any opportunity to delay it or eventually prevent it is the best way to go.
1: Before we go any further, we're focusing in this report on type 2 diabetes, but of course there is also type 1, which research shows people often get confused about. Can you explain the difference between the two?
2: There are key differences between the two. We know that type 1 diabetes develop when people do not produce any insulin at all. And insulin is what the body needs in order to get the goodness from the food we eat, which turns into sugar in the blood. Without insulin, your body tends to store more sugar in the blood, and over time, that can have some serious health effects. For type 2 diabetes, people do produce some of the insulin I mentioned, but either they are not producing enough, or the insulin they are producing is not working as effectively as they're supposed to. So both conditions have a lot of similarities. The similarities include, without the support to manage their blood sugar levels, their risk of serious complications are high.
1: As I said in my introduction, your research shows that many of us don't know how to check our risk of type 2 diabetes. It is a complex condition with risk factors beyond being overweight, and I know you'd encourage everyone to check out if they are at risk, and Diabetes UK offers a very simple tool for us to be able to do that.
2: There are different ways that you can check your risk, one of which is our Know Your Risk tool, which is online, and that takes a few minutes. It's a validated tool to be able to predict your risk of getting type 2 diabetes in the next 10 years. But within the NHS, there's an ongoing NHS checks, which usually is for people between the ages of 40 and 74 who do not have any pre-existing long-term condition. And your GP will check your sugar levels, your blood pressure, and it will be able to tell you if you are at high risk of getting type 2 diabetes. If you are picked up as having high risk of developing type 2, there are support. So I will encourage everybody to be interested in checking either on our website, or if you're between the ages of 40 and 74, ask your GP for that check.
1: My grateful thanks to Douglas Trenefour. To find out more and link through to Diabetes UK to check out your risk of developing type 2 diabetes, visit the wordonhealth.com website. 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
2: Every year, thousands of people die by suicide, leaving behind families, friends and communities facing an unimaginable loss. The statistics reveal a stark gender divide. Men are more than three times as likely as women to die by suicide, a disparity that makes the work of organisations supporting people in suicidal crisis, particularly men, absolutely vital. One of those amazing organisations is James's Place, set up by grieving parents Claire Milford Haven and Nick Wentworth Stanley in 2018. In their son James's name, an organisation that's growing across the UK as fast as fundraising allows. Their former clinical lead is Jane Boland, who remains committed to suicide prevention and making a positive impact in the field.
3: Our mission was always to get to a stage where the charity would be able to provide a space where men would have very fast access to the right help when they were in a suicidal crisis.
2: Jane, you've spent many years working in suicide prevention. When it comes to helping men, where do you think we've got it wrong in the past?
3: For the most part, suicide prevention has been delivered by mental health services. And certainly for the men who attempt suicide, the vast majority of those men haven't needed to access any sort of mental health support because their suicidal crisis is very much about a set of social circumstances and an overwhelming level of distress. It's a very different approach. And I think that our understanding of why men get to a suicidal crisis point was part of why we knew we had to deliver a very targeted approach to a very specific group of people.
2: You've moved on to Pastures New, but you were the architect of the James's Place approach. Talk me through it.
3: I think of it as like a recipe. So every James's Place has got these big ingredients. One is that the environment is really lovely. It's not like a doctor's office or a clinic that you go to with the NHS. They're very homely and the environment itself is very comfortable. 80% of the guys are from the group of men who don't traditionally access services very well. And I think that's because we've made it really accessible. We work really hard to engage men. Let's get you in and let's get you down to see somebody. And I think that being able to do that and engage people right at the very beginning of their journeys is really important. That's a key ingredient. The people who you'll work with are specifically trained to work in suicide prevention. From the first person you speak to on the phone to the therapist who's really confident about working with people who are in a suicidal crisis and are properly trained. And then the final part of the recipe is that the way that we deliver our therapy is really different. Our intervention is called Lay Your Cards on the Table, and that's because we do literally use a set of cards which help the men to identify what they're thinking and what they're feeling, what they're doing, and what the therapist will help them to do is to make sense of it. So a man might say, nobody cares about me, nobody would care if I live or die, but they'll also say, I'm not talking to my friends and family and I've not been out of the house since 2 months ago. So one of the things that a therapist can say is, well, how can people help you if you're not talking to them? How can we help you do that? So it all sounds very straightforward once you can get it all out of your head and once you can see it in front of you and start making sense of it. That is the final part of the recipe. Therapists help the man to understand how he got into a suicidal crisis, to work out perhaps what led up to it, what he can do to make the current situation better, how he can stop it happening again, and then what he might need to be able to get on with the rest of his life. There are other services around that are doing really great work as well, recognising that a suicidal crisis is different from a mental health crisis and that a bespoke approach to it, and it's incredibly important to raise awareness, but ultimately people need to have support and help available to them. And there's loads of organisations who are doing their best to try and get that support.
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1: 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And this is the sound of your hospital.

0: 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The office is located on the right as you enter the main entrance of the hospital. The office is open from Monday to Friday, 9 a.m. to 5 p.m. The Frimley Health website also provides a comment form you can use to give us feedback, as well as a form to complete if we have not been able to resolve any issue which you wish to raise a formal complaint. There are several other opportunities for you to feed back to us. All NHS organisations participate in the National Friends and Family Test. This is a quick and anonymous way to give your views after receiving an NHS care or treatment. You may be issued the Friends and Family Test as a card by scanning a QR code or by text message. There may be other ways, surveys local to specialists, which are being used to make service changes and improvements to our patients.
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Well, that's it for another classic hour for this evening. Hope you enjoyed the music, whether you were listening in Wexham, Heatherwood, or Frimley. Really delighted to have your company. Absolutely pleased. And I hope to find you here again tomorrow night, maybe at 10 o'clock. Or better still, they make you better and you go home. 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In the meantime, I'll leave you with Forgotten Dreams of the Richard Heyman Orchestra and bid you a good night. Sleep well.

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Yo. Thank you so much. Thanks very much. Thanks for being here this evening, the Galaxy Theater, and sharing this very special night with us. As Ira told you, it's being filmed for Comcast. Also, this is going to serve as a live recording for our live record, which will be coming out in May. Thank you.

And it's going to be packaged with the new studio CD. It'll be a double set, very reasonably priced. So kind of like for the price of one. So you can get a bonus whichever way you're looking at it, from nostalgia or from the future. I'd like to take a minute to introduce these fine musicians gracing the stage this evening with me. I'm going to make sure you know who you're staring at in case you're developing a crush as we go along. On the drums from Los Angeles, California, Mr. Jody Cortez. On keyboards and vocals, Miss Kiki Ebsen, please. On the bass guitar, originally from New York City, the very funky, very smooth, Mr. Chaz Thompson. On keyboards and vocals, my longtime collaborator, close to three decades now, we've been doing this stuff together, from my hometown of San Antonio, Texas, please welcome Rob Muir. Yeah. And on percussion, guitar, vocals, please welcome Gigi Wirth. Here's a title track from an 1988 album, one of those ones I was speaking about, a tune called Back of My Mind.

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0: All right. Whoa. Whoa. I know you were looking forward to a polka, but I think it happened. Please welcome an accordion, Mr. Doug Legacy.

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Thank you. Thank you so much. Going to bring Joel back up for this one. 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

Jackson. Thank you so much. How about this band, huh? I'd like to bring out a very special friend, somebody who in the very beginning of my career lent his name and his magical voice to my music, which I think really made a tremendous difference with my acceptance at radio and really helped me get my start. And it was very gracious of him, considering I was sort of a nobody from Texas. He's become a good friend, and he flew all the way from Nashville, Tennessee, to be part of this tonight. Please welcome Michael McDonald.

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5: Today I have two stories for you. One about ancient Egypt and the second one about an amazing scientist called Nikola Tesla. First, deep within the arid landscape of Egypt, archaeologists have made an astonishing discovery. A 3,500-year-old mummy in an impeccably preserved state. Buried within an ancient tomb, the mummy's condition has stunned experts and historians alike, offering an extraordinary window into a world long gone. With its features still intact and wrappings nearly untouched by time, this ancient individual has emerged from the sands as a jewel of archaeological importance, stirring global curiosity and admiration for Egypt's cultural and historical wealth. The preservation of the mummy is more than a marvel of longevity. It is a detailed archive of ancient Egyptian burial practices. Researchers examining the body have noted the advanced methods used in its preservation, shedding light on the mastery and ritual behind the mummification process. The body was treated with natron salts to desiccate it. The internal organs were carefully removed, and it was wrapped in intricate layers of linen, each step executed with remarkable precision. These findings confirm the deep spiritual and cultural significance placed on preparing the dead for the afterlife, a central tenet of ancient Egyptian belief. Beyond the physical preservation, this discovery also elevates our understanding of Egyptian society's sophistication. The techniques used reflect not only religious devotion, but also a deep knowledge of anatomy, chemistry, and ceremonial tradition. Embalmers operating thousands of years ago applied methods that have resisted time, decay, and natural forces, demonstrating a legacy of scientific and spiritual brilliance. This mummy, in its silent repose, continues to speak volumes about an ancient civilization's reverence for life, death, and eternity. Our second story is about Nikola Tesla and his overlooked electric vehicle. Nikola Tesla, the brilliant mind who sparked the modern age, held an impressive collection of over 700 patents across 35 nations. His groundbreaking inventions spread light, energy, and creativity across the globe. Yet when he passed away alone in a New York hotel room, he was destitute, not for a lack of opportunity, but due to his choice to prioritize innovation over profit. Had he pursued wealth instead of progress, he might have ranked among the richest individuals in history. One of the most captivating tales from Tesla's life is that of his electric vehicle, a machine so revolutionary that it still remains difficult to comprehend today. In 1918, Tesla began tinkering with a self-sustaining electric car, one that required no fuel, no external charging, and not even a battery. By 1931, he amazed the public with a fully operational prototype, a modified 1921 Pierce Arrow, energized not by gasoline, but by what Tesla referred to as pure etheric energy. Gone was the internal combustion engine. In its stead, he installed a specially designed electric motor connected to an enigmatic energy receiver, an apparatus Tesla claimed could extract power directly from Earth's atmosphere. At the vehicle's front, an impressive 1.8-metre antennae was affixed, crafted to capture and convert cosmic or radiant energy reminiscent of his previous wireless power experiments and the Moray converter. "Now we have power," Tesla reportedly declared as he powered up the car, "enough to illuminate a house and propel the motor." For an entire week, the vehicle was put through its paces, gliding smoothly, silently, and with remarkable power. It easily reached speeds of 144 kilometers an hour, 90 miles per hour. Spectators were left in awe. No fuel lines, no exhaust, no emissions. Someone noted that the tailpipe remained cool and spotless. "We have no motor," Tesla calmly responded. But just as swiftly as it emerged, the project disappeared. The prototype vanished without a trace. The energy receiver was taken out, and the technology never patented. Some

0: electric vehicles gained traction and global power infrastructures faced increasing pressure, Tesla's forgotten creation may be more pertinent than ever.
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